0: delivered in both English and French. That was Montreal's own Sarah Danielle with her 2025 track, Keep It Open. I'm Gemini, and you're listening to Marvin's Room on CBC Music and Sirius XM.
1: My tea's gone cold, I'm wondering why.
0: In 1998, a song named Thank You by singer and songwriter Dido appeared on the soundtrack for the movie Sliding Doors. A year later, it was also included on her debut album, No Angel. New York DJ and producer 45 King was inspired to sample the song while watching Sliding Doors. And after adding a bass line, he sent it to Interscope Records, where Eminem heard it as the perfect track for his song about an obsessed fan, or stan.
2: Anyways, I hope you get this, man. Hit me back, just a chat. Truly yours, your biggest fan. This is Stan.
0: The song's success not only changed the lexicon, as stan is now common slang for an overzealous or excited person or fan, it also propelled Dido's single Thank You into mainstream success, turning it into her first and only top 10 U.S. hit. Her track has since been sampled by Rihanna, Anuel, Jason Derulo, and Nipsey Hussle, among others, and in 2023, another sibling group, Ray Shremmerd, flip Thank You and gave fans Not So Bad, Lean's Gone Cold.

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Wow, so much going on in the last 20 seconds of that song. That was Molotov by Caracol featuring Laef. Caracol is one of those artists who connects music to well-being. On top of making music, she's also a trained sound therapist. She works with instruments like gongs and crystals to create immersive sound experiences to help people relax and disconnect from the noise of everyday life. She

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4: Wildfire evacuations can come at a moment's notice. Federal Minister of Emergency Management Eleanor Olszewski responds to accusations that officials failed some communities and addresses attacks from U.S. lawmakers who say Canada isn't doing enough to stop wildfire smoke. On the House, after the news.
5: From CBC News, The World This Hour, I'm Mike Miles. Nearly 200 wildfires are burning in northern Ontario, 73 out of control, with 10 communities under evacuation orders. Saturday, Premier Doug Ford visited Thunder Bay, where many evacuees are sheltering.
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0: And there's a huge confidence in the Spain team, which we saw the other night against France. And it's just been from here in Madrid. I was going to say as a neutral, I guess I'm Irish, but I've lived in Spain a long time. It has been fantastic to watch them. And they're really excited about the final tomorrow and really confident that they're going to win it.
1: Well, that game against France was just an extraordinary piece of sportsmanship. What did you see when you watched them stop Mbappe that way?
0: A lot of people favored France going into that game. Mbappe had scored so many goals earlier in the tournament. Olise and Dembele, these, you know, superstars that France had in the team.
1: Yeah.
0: And Spain, they have Lamine Yamal, who's a young superstar, but he's not been firing completely in the tournament so far. But what Spain had was they had a game plan to control the ball. There's only one ball on a football pitch, and they were going to keep it away from Mbappe and Olise and Dembele and not let them mm-hmm. cause any danger. And that plan just worked to perfection. You could see how the French team were getting frustrated. They started to make mistakes. Spain scored the penalty from one of those mistakes. And then in the second half, it was a dismantling of a French team which was full of really talented individuals by a Spain team which fully worked much better as a team. They call themselves a family as well a lot of the times. It just worked so well for them.
1: I want to talk about Yamal in a moment, but the family of this team, the fact that they don't actually have a number of huge stars, but they do represent different faces of Spain. Can you tell me how the people of Spain have connected with those individuals that are playing on the team?
0: Yeah, it's a super, super interesting one because, you know, Spain, it's a country with a lot of different cultures, a lot of traditions, different languages. And there's the Basque country, Catalonia, yeah. Andalusia, Canary Islands, Madrid as well here in the capital. Those people don't always see eye to eye day to day in politics, I guess, you know, similar to other countries, including Canada. But when they start to play football, they all play football the same way. And it starts in the academies. There's a lot of resources goes into youth football in mm-hmm. Spain. There's a lot of really good coaches in Spain. It's a respected profession to be a football coach. It's something that, you know, people devote their lives to. And a lot of these players have come through that system. The coach of the Spain team, De La Fuente, he, you know, isn't a big name guy himself. He didn't coach Real Madrid or Barcelona or anybody. He spent most of his career within the federation. He was a lot of these players, he's coached them for over a decade when they were at under 16 level. Rodri, the guy holding the midfield for Spain, Unai Simón, the goalkeeper, Oyarzabal, who scored 5 goals for them in this tournament. They all first played under De La Fuente 10 years ago for the youth team, the under 18 team, under 19s. Mm-hmm. They've won under 21 European championships. They've all kind of progressed together. And that idea of play that they have, that collectiveness that they have with De La Fuente, again, not being one of these managers who super needs to control everything, that needs to be the guy who's making the headlines in the press as well. He's happy to give the credit to the players. He knows he'll get plenty of credit if they win the World Cup, but he's not a guy who hogs the headlines, and it just works out really well for Spain.
1: I'm wondering what you're expecting from Lamine Yamal tomorrow, because a lot of people have been talking about him. There's tons of expectation, tons of excitement. What do you like most about him? What do you think could happen that will surprise the world?
0: The tremendous thing about Lamine Yamal, who's, you know, he's still just turned 19 earlier on this week, is the confidence in himself and the ambition that he has. He already sees himself as a peer of Messi, even though Messi's like 20 years older than him and has won like 8 Ballon d'Ors and everything. Lamine Yamal does not, you know, he respects him, but he does not see him as greater than him. Same with Mbappe or anybody else. And Lamine just has that innate quality naturally. We saw in the Euros 2 years ago, France were Spain's most difficult opponent in those Euros, and France were on top of them in the semi-finals, were 1-0 up, and Lamine, who was still only 16 at that stage, grabs the ball, sticks it in the top corner from 25 yards out, and suddenly the whole game changes. Mm-hmm. He hasn't done that yet in this tournament, Lamine Yamal. He's had an injury-affected end to the season with his club, Barcelona. He came into this tournament knowing that he wasn't 100%, trying to play his way back to full fitness, use the games to get sharper. You can see in his play that he's a little bit anxious, that he's trying to make things happen. He's been a bit unlucky. He's had a couple of goals ruled out for offsides. He's come close a couple of times. But I have a feeling he's really getting ready to put in a huge performance in tomorrow's final. And knowing him as well as we can from watching him over the last couple of years, I think there's a really good chance it'll happen.
1: It's really fascinating to think of Yamal versus Messi, because there is that photo of Yamal as an infant being cradled by Leo Messi. And it turns out there is a strong link between these two players. What is their history?
0: That photo is an amazing photo. We've spoken to the photographer, Joan Montfort, a couple of times on The Athletic, just to get the story of that. But it shows the atmosphere around Barcelona, that they had a Christmas calendar in combination with UNICEF a couple of months after Lamine Yamal was born. Messi at that stage, he was 20. I think he was, you know, he was already a star, but he hadn't won a Ballon d'Or. He hadn't won a Champions League yet. He was still a guy

0: on the rise. And that connection that Lamine has kind of followed in Messi's footsteps to a big extent, even though he doesn't idolize him to an extent. He's not a guy who says, I'm going to just copy somebody else. He wants to set his own path. But he's had that star ahead of him. He's been able to see the possibility of what you can do at Barcelona to come through the youth system,
1: yeah.
0: to have that great connection that they have at Barcelona with their fans, with the people of Catalonia, the style of play that Barca are famous for as well, and the opportunity to play in the Champions League, to win La Liga titles. And Lamine Yamal has always had that ambition. You know, he's going into tomorrow's final as a peer of Messi now. He doesn't have the Champions League. He hasn't won a World Cup yet. Messi has that, and maybe Messi will have two, and Lamine will have to wait a bit longer for his. But they're still, they're the two superstars ahead of the game, and the link that they have together just makes it a tremendous story. So I see it as quite even. You know, my brain says Spain should win it, I guess, but the heart, in a way, you know, it's hard to back against this Argentina team, and it's hard to not be impressed by the reserves of belief they have, and just the emotion that's driving them to do these incredible things.
1: Dermot, where will be the best place in the beautiful city of Madrid to watch tomorrow's game?
0: Well, there's a big screen going up right in the center of the city, right by the Prado Art Museum, the Retiro Park. There's parties everywhere. It's incredible watching the games here, you know, in Spain. And you can hear people are watching it outside on screens in their gardens, in apartment complexes, in towns and villages around Spain as well. There's the big screens put up in the little squares. People are watching it on the beach in different places. Spain is a big football country. It loves football. It's really important to the culture of Spain. You know, there's political issues in Spain. There's cultural issues. There's all kinds of politicians going at it all the time. But when the football team plays, you know, most people in the country, I wouldn't say everybody, but most people in the country want to see them win. There'll be some Barca fans and some football fans who remember Messi with it and will still maybe be leaning that way. But, you know, the whole country is going to watch the game tomorrow night. And it's just really special to be involved, even in this small way.
1: Dermot Corrigan, I hope you enjoy every minute. Thanks very much for being with us.
0: It was a pleasure, Brent. Thanks a lot.
1: Dermot Corrigan is La Liga correspondent for The Athletic.

0: will you remember?
1: A wife? A son.
2: An epic to end all epics. That's a clip from Christopher Nolan's The Odyssey, a blockbuster. It stars everyone from Matt Damon to Zendaya to Canadian Elliot Page.

This is what summer basketball sounds like in Canada. The Canadian Elite Basketball League is back, bringing 10 teams, exceptional talent, and nonstop energy all

0: So anyway, what these researchers have done between Oxford University in the UK and University College London is to pull everything together into a database and using a whole load of these methods that I've mentioned and others, and what they've come up with, ta-da, drum roll if we had one to dub in, is the Global Dietary Database for Impact Assessments. And the really cool thing is that even non-researchers, just some idiot like me in South London on the internet, can go onto this database and look things up. So I've looked up a few little insights. For instance, I found out that in higher income countries, people eat more red meat than in lower income countries.
1: But, that makes sense.
0: Which makes sense, doesn't it? In lower income countries, they eat more starchy fruits than in higher income countries. I looked at alcohol consumption, just to show you how you can break down this data. So between Latin America and Caribbean countries, in 1990, men drank a little bit more than women. By 2020, that gap has widened. Men drink more, even more than they did compared to women, but everyone is drinking more in Latin America and Caribbean, and probably in other regions too. But I'm just giving you an idea of how to break that data down.
1: Plausibly, that's a wealth thing that we're seeing, but I would guess in the UK, it might be going down a bit in drinking.
0: Yeah, we could go, and anybody can do this. So for their homework, our Inside Science listeners can go onto this database and just check that out. You can see if we're indeed
1: drinking less. It's fascinating, because it is, I mean, you alluded to this at the beginning, it is a massive problem in nutrition science that you can't trust self-reports and you don't know how much people waste. So they're trying to triangulate between the two and fill in the gap to get something standardised.
0: Yeah, absolutely. And I think standardised is the way of putting it. So they're still taking some of these flawed measures that I mentioned, but they're combining them and then adding other measures, other data sets and so on, then weighting the data in different ways and doing some very clever stats. And also going back to 1990 so that, policymakers and academics can obviously see how things have developed over time.
1: Gareth, thank you very much. I suspect we are well into extra time on this particular episode, and I hope that the listeners are going to go and add a data point, have some dinner. Look, it's goodbye from Gareth Mitchell.
0: It's been a show of two halves, and goodbye from me.
1: And it's goodbye from me, Tom Whipple. Thanks for joining us.
2: That was Inside Science from the BBC. You're listening to CBC Radio 1. Now, also from the BBC, here's Crowd Science.
3: So the first thing we're going to do, we're going to put the hairnet.
4: Okay, so hairnet on. Yep. This is just like what I would describe as a dinner lady hairnet, right?
3: It's just, that's it.
4: Yeah.
3: That people use for cooking.
4: Okay,
3: stuff,
4: yeah? Cool.
5: Hello, and welcome to Crowd Science from the BBC World Service, the show that will do whatever it takes to answer your science questions, including looking faintly ridiculous.
3: And then we're going to carry on with this suit here.
4: Just grab one?
3: Yeah, just
4: grab one. OK. They sort of remind me of, like, shell suits people used to wear.
5: I'm Anand Jagatia, and the outfit I'm putting on has a serious purpose. It's not there to protect me. It's there, in theory, to protect an entire planet. And I'm wearing it because of a question about space from one of our listeners, George, in Nairobi, Kenya.
6: My question for Crowd Science is, are there diseases in space or other planets?
5: That's such a great question, George. I'm just wondering what inspired you to send this in? Like, where did this question come from?
6: Okay, I've been watching some movies and some documentaries about some planets having the ability to support life. And one of the biggest challenges that we've had, at least here, is so many diseases. And so my worry was, do we have these diseases in those other planets if there was a possibility of people to live there?
5: Right. So it's like if we sent humans to Mars, for example, could humans who go there be at risk from diseases that we don't have on Earth, but or maybe the same sorts of diseases we have on Earth, but they're vulnerable to when they touch down on these other planets?
6: Yes.
5: It also makes me think that if we're sending like probes or rovers and things like that, and then they come back to Earth, what if they pick up diseases from space that are kind of different to what we have on Earth, and then maybe they put humans at risk here?
6: Yeah, so I think if really these people, they went to Mars or in the moon or any other part of the space, they came back with these kind of microbes or diseases that could cause death in the populations of the world, then I think it could be very much tragic.
5: Thanks for your question, George. So are there infectious diseases in space? Could we be at risk of catching alien illnesses if we travel to other worlds? And could we unwittingly

0: stability that they may not have found in a monogamous or in a traditional setup where it's just the man and the wife.
1: And Kanisile, in a country like South Africa, are you seeing rates of polygamous marriages declining or increasing?
0: The last census taken in 2022 shows a decline. So in South Africa, traditional polygamy is governed under the Customary Marriages Act. That's the only

0: That was the Philosopher's Zone from ABC Australia. You're listening to CBC Radio 1. From Germany's DW, this is Science Unscripted, a show that brings you into labs and institutions and reveals fascinating stories about scientists and their research.
1: Unscripted.
2: Hello and welcome to Science Unscripted. It's Connor here.
3: And Gabe.
2: We have received so many emails about our spring fatigue topic.
3: Yeah, you never know which topics are really going to generate the emails. Yeah. I didn't think spring fatigue would do this.
2: No, honestly, I was kind of...
3: You guys all over the world were interested.
2: Yeah.
3: Or had something to say. A lot of you had something to say about it.
2: Yeah. My concern actually was that it was a very... I mean, it was by definition a Germanic topic. The idea here in Germany and in the German-speaking world that there's something called Frühjahrsmüdigkeit, a feeling of fatigue connected to spring, and you'll hear roughly 50% of Germans say that they believe that this is true, that you get tired in the springtime.
3: I've got two emails. This first one's real quick. It's from Deborah, and she writes that spring fatigue, she attributes it to the loss of an hour. The time change, right? I struggle with being so sleepy and unmotivated for a couple of weeks after the time change. I was laughing when you said it might just be a German thing. It's a real thing and happens in the fall as well when the clocks change back in November. That makes absolute sense. The second email is great.
2: Hold on. I have to jump in there, though. because there is data, there's science showing that traffic accidents increase immediately after you have changed the clock.
3: Because of the lack of sleep. That 1 hour matters.
2: Right. So that could be correct. But then why in the German-speaking world is there a spring fatigue and not a

0: For those of you who spend a little too much time on your phones and may possibly consume too much media, the world can feel really dark. It's scary. New wars breaking out. Violent videos being passed around. There's just a lot. We're bombarded with so much that it can make you feel like the world's out of control and that is maybe coming to an end.
1: The doomsday clock is as close to midnight as it has ever been.
0: Right. And we're not here. No,
1: the calamity, according to the way people feel right now, is coming. They feel that catastrophe is coming.
0: And real quick, we have to say at the top here, nobody knows if that's true. No, nobody knows
1: this,
0: what's going to happen.
1: We're talking about
0: next.
1: Feelings.
0: Yeah. So who has those feelings? Because some new research out of the U.S. suggests a surprisingly high number of people expect the world to end very soon.
2: Science Unscripted.
3: So my name is Matthew Billett. I'm a social psychologist, and I just published a paper.

0: on people's end of world beliefs.
1: What percentage of people out there or in the group that you studied believe that the world's going to end in their own lifetime?
0: So in our sample, which is not representative of the United States because it's we intentionally oversampled people of different religious backgrounds. In our sample, 30% of people reported that the world would end in their lifetime. But this is not too far off from national polling.
2: And what were you looking into exactly? Why people think this way or how they think the world is going to end? What was the focus of your research?
0: Well, the first focus was getting a grip on how to measure these beliefs in their complexity, because people believe all sorts of things about how the world's going to end. And so the first goal of the study was to sort of break these stories or these narratives down into component parts that might be relevant for their psychology, and then figuring out if they tell us anything about how people see pressing global risks, their attitudes towards global risks.
1: I guess it's important to define how they think the world is going to end. I have a clear vision hundreds of millions of years in the future of the expansion of our sun and our solar system becoming very, very different and planet Earth suffering and possibly vanishing as a result.
2: Oh, that's the Earth getting what, burned?
1: Yeah.
2: But are these people talking about human civilization or what are some of the stories that they believe?
0: Yeah, this is one of the complexities, right? So when people say end of the world or they say the apocalypse, they mean a whole bunch of different things. So some people mean strictly human extinction. Some people mean the collapse of civilization or some sort of transformation of civilization as we know it, sometimes leading into a utopia or a revitalization of humanity. And some people mean the complete destruction of the Earth, you know, like a comet or a solar flare or something.
2: What do those beliefs say about how people are perceiving current events?
0: Well, that story is a bit complicated, right? Because it depends on how soon you think the world's going to end, how you think it's going to end, what role you personally have in it, and what you think's going to happen after. So for example, if you think that the end of the world is in God's hands, if it's the fulfillment of a supernatural prophecy, that will predict that you are not willing to take on costly actions, costly and sometimes extreme actions to prevent global risks like climate change.
1: Right. So if this is all going to go away anyway within my lifetime, why would I allow myself to be taxed higher in order to fund the decarbonization of the atmosphere, et cetera?
0: Exactly. If there's soon to be no collective future, like if you're fatalistic about it, then why take on collective costs to address future risks?
2: And for the people, like you said, a third of the people you surveyed said the world was going to end in their lifetime. What does that say about their psychologies?
0: Mm-hmm. So people who tend to think the world is going to end in their lifetime tend to see global risks like climate change, pandemics, you know, AI, they tend to see them as a bit more severe. And they also fear them more and they want to take on costly action to stop them, right? So this could be people willing to dedicate more tax dollars towards decarbonization and whatnot, or maybe dedicate more tax dollars towards militarization to defend against, you know, geopolitical risks. But what's interesting in our study is that we looked at beyond how soon people think the world's going to end. And then that complicates the picture quite a bit.
1: In what way?
0: Well, some people believe the world's going to end imminently, and they think nothing's good is going to happen after that, right? Like when nuclear war happens, that's it. Everyone is dead. It's complete destruction, and that's awful, and they want to avoid that. But then other people in our sample believe, and this is the historical norm, right? If you look across history, they believe that a utopia is going to come afterwards. There's going to be a restoration of the earth, especially for the righteous. And they have a little bit of a different perspective.
2: For the people listening to this conversation right now, all over the world, like you said,

0: a full participant in the Middle East rather than standing apart from the Middle East.
1: But part of your message, Ram, was that unconditional support from the U.S. has to stop. It has to be conditional. It has to change. Now, this is not a recent problem or a recent idea. You've worked for the Clinton administration and then later for the Obama administration. Was our support for Israel too unconditional in those days?
0: So the short answer is yes, but not just limited to those two presidents. I did work with President Clinton on both the Oslo Accords, the Y Plantation, and while I wasn't an employee, I consulted with him often on Camp David mm-hmm. with Ehud Barak and Yasser Arafat. When I worked for President Obama, I was direct to the prime minister. I didn't need 18. This is 18 years ago. I didn't need a war to realize it was the problem. I said, what you're doing on housing in the West Bank not only undermines the possibility of a two-state solution, will lead to the isolation of Israel, and will lead to perpetual conflict.
1: Reward for that was that he called you a self-hating Jew.
0: Loathing.
1: Ah, well, okay.
0: That's better. Self-loathing, number one, publicly. I was also in the room, and I think these two go together. I was in the room when President Obama made a decision, I encouraged him to make this decision, to fund the Iron Dome. I happen to think being against provocative housing on the West Bank that undermines a two-state solution and funding the Iron Dome that saves thousands of Israeli civilians' lives are complementary, not contradictory. I do get the politics in Israel today doesn't support a two-state, so you have to make it more valuable. A 23-state solution is a more valuable solution both for the Israelis, Palestinians, and the Arabs. The Arab League gets stability, so they can get the economic bang, big bang that they're looking for. Israel gets security, and they get a problem, meaning the West Bank, removed. And the Palestinians get sovereignty and get the determination of their own. So you make the politics actually work together rather than against the policy.
1: How did you feel about the way the Israelis prosecuted the war in Gaza? Somebody like David Grossman, who's hardly a self-loathing Israeli, used the word genocide, with great pain, used the word genocide. Yeah. Other people like Ehud Olmert, former prime minister, has talked about war crimes. This is not just an opinion on the far, far left in Europe or something like that. Yeah. How would you describe the prosecution of the war?
0: I think Israel was reckless. You had no day after plan. Your own military begged for a day after plan. And now what you have is occupation and isolation. And again, look, I say this out of care for a country that's not only our allies as an American. This was a country my father fought for its existence. My uncle lost his life trying to create. You can't have, and this is the first kind of canary in the coal mine by way of example, Israel 78 years old. The last 2 years, something happened that's never happened in the first 76. More people left than came. You think you're going to occupy the West Bank and Gaza, suppress the Palestinians' rights to self-determination, which I happen to think are legitimate, not more legitimate than Israel's security? One example that gets lost in this. For 50 years, there's been an Assad in Syria, father and son. You now have a Syrian president who has said publicly to Israel, we share a common enemy in Iran. He has asked for and seeking a security agreement. I will give you my AT&T calling card. Call him. Have the United States, where he's very desirous of the United States for economic and political and military relationship, have them facilitate the conversation.
1: Ram, when I got back just the other day, I was on the phone doing a reporting call with Naftali Bennett, former prime minister, minister of many other departments, former ally of Netanyahu. And I said, so what did you think of Rahm Emanuel's speech? He said, well, yeah, I don't like it when people come here and angrily lecture us on our security. Even somebody who's now in the opposition was not pleased. I don't imagine you made that speech to please anyone. How much of it was for domestic consumption here in the United States? It is very likely that you're going to run for president. We'll talk about that in a bit. How much was this speech directed toward particularly Democratic Party voters for a primary down the line?
0: Maybe, possibly a primary. David, since you wrote about my upfrontness to the prime minister in 2009, I wasn't thinking about a Democratic primary for president then. I was thinking about

0: was in the interest of both peace and Israel's security. Mm-hmm. The through line from working with President Clinton on the Oslo Accords and the peace with Egypt all the way through to this moment, that speech at Tel Aviv University, I've been consistent.
1: Has he changed? Has Netanyahu changed in your view?
0: Well, there's no doubt. I mean, the Netanyahu once called for a two-state solution.
1: Under pressure from the Obama administration at the Bar-Ilana speech. As soon as he made that speech, he came off the stage and he looked at Martin Indyk, an American diplomat, and said, okay, there, I've said it. Now can we move on? With respect, I have to tell you that I feel sometimes the Americans are deluded by this. There's a famous clip of Netanyahu in an apartment, and he says in the ear of one of the people, loud enough for the cameras, of course, to pick it up, don't worry about the Americans. I know how to handle them. In other words, he's had full confidence that he can manipulate American public opinion, not least American Jewish public opinion, by going over the heads of presidents. You remember all too well, he came to the United States.
0: 2015.
1: And he managed to get an invitation to Congress from the Republicans and got standing ovation after standing ovation after standing ovation.
0: David, even then, and I was mayor, but I said it publicly as others did, you have now made Israel a partisan political issue. And he has mismanaged U.S.-Israel relationships. I'm not going to live with myself biting my tongue. Now, I have told the prime minister 18 years ago the truth. When I've been here, I have been honest about, to the Democratic Party, how the cultural cul-de-sac has led us into a dead end.
1: Rum, how does your view differ on Israel from the critique from the left of the Democratic Party? How do you differ on your view of Israel from Zoran Mamdani?
0: Yeah. Well, this actually is a classic thing. So the mayor wins his first election, but not the final. His team knew that I was coming and asked he would like to have a meeting. So we met. The bulk of the conversation was, tell me about when you were mayor of Chicago, things mm-hmm. like that. It was, what's the accommodation to the lock? Kind of, it's a big job. So when he walks in, I said to him, I said, so who's going to hate this more, AOC or my rabbi? And he started laughing. And I said, and I've listened to my rabbi sermon. I listened to his, I prefer my rabbi sermons. Okay. Last 20 minutes of an hour and a half, we got to the Middle East. And I said, because being mayor of New York, like Chicago, you do foreign policy.
1: Mm-hmm. Whether you like it or not.
0: I said to him, I said, look, yeah. I'm going to be clear to you. The river to the sea will never happen. Because you're calling for the elimination of a Jewish democratic state and the Jewish people. Now, I don't believe in a greater Israel because it means there will be never, ever the self-determination of the Palestinian people.
1: And the difference greater Israel, meaning the annexation of the West Bank and Gaza.
0: Yes, and I said the difference between you and I is I want to acknowledge the Palestinian people's right to self-determination. You don't want to acknowledge the state of Israel or the Jewish people.
1: But how did he reply to you?
0: I haven't really thought about it in about a year. I think he was in the receptive mode. We didn't get into an argument because I think he made a decision.
1: I asked because I want to be fair to him that he didn't just take your description of his views.
0: No, I mean, he didn't do that, but we didn't. Listen, when you ask me, how do I differentiate? There are elements in the Democratic Socialist and maybe even activists in the Democratic Party that do not believe in the state of Israel. I, at least in my own view, support something you're advocating, which I happen to think is in Israel's interest, which is the Palestinian people will finally have a homeland. They have to spend money. And part of my visit was what I call healthcare diplomacy. We'll get to that maybe in this conversation of how to build that up. I said, you have to understand when you say what you say, don't give me your crap about one nation. Well, everybody will live together. There's no kumbaya. I said, I hear what you say.
1: There's no binational state.
0: No. And I said, I at least understand the legitimacy of the Palestinian sovereignty and self-determination. You do not understand the Jewish people and what Israel means to them. Now, we didn't get into a big discussion because we weren't going to persuade each other. I made my point. He heard it. It wasn't something you wanted to argue about.
1: Let me ask you this. There is an election going on. Gadi Eisenkot, who is a 40-year Army veteran, a general, maybe you know him, is suddenly leading the polls. And he has the possibility, when there's an election in October, that he may

Now you've taken the military action, and these are the consequences. They now not only have trying to build a nuclear weapon, they have a nuclear option, and it's called the Strait of Hormuz. That is a disaster. And others in Israel security know that this war was a total debacle, and the prime minister has been shopping this for 19 of his 20 years.

0: This is the New Yorker Radio Hour. I'm David Remnick, and I've been speaking today with Rahm Emanuel, an advisor to Bill Clinton and Barack Obama, a former congressman, and a former mayor of his native city of Chicago. Rahm Emanuel hasn't exactly declared that he's running for the presidency, but he's touring battleground states and releasing policy proposals at a pretty steady clip. He just gave a major speech in Israel criticizing that country's direction and saying that unconditional U.S. support for Israel is a mistake. Emanuel has also been very forward in his characteristically blunt way in going after people in his own party for what he sees as a fixation on identity politics. I'll continue my conversation now with Rahm Emanuel. Rahm, I don't think you're going to announce one way or another on this program.
1: I am not.
0: Whether you're going to run for president, but you haven't been shy about critiquing the Democratic Party.
1: And you your ability to spot the obvious is a gift.
0: It's amazing. It's taken years. You say you're, quote, done with the discussion of locker rooms. I'm done with the discussion of bathrooms, and we better start having a conversation about the classroom. Now, bathrooms in this context means transgender rights in general. You'd like Democrats to be done with that, but Republicans clearly aren't. Should Democrats really be silent in response to attacks on trans people? It just seems that this line is clever, but it doesn't do service to some human beings who want their rights.
1: Well, two things. Since it's about education, and I spent a good part of my tenure, the entire tenure as mayor, taking the worst public school system to what Sean Reuter and Stanford called the single best. In 2016, I passed a law a decade ago on bathroom access. Did I take my eye off of the graduation rates that we took from 56 to 84%? Not a chance. That's why parents send kids to school.
0: Why can't you do both?
1: Because you have an issue in which coming out of COVID also is a lightning rod that distracted. I didn't take Abraham Lincoln's name off a school in San Francisco. I didn't ask for defunding the police. I didn't get yourselves wrapped around a axle on the term Latinx, which nobody identifies with. It was an example, David, not just of this particular issue, of a party when people's backs are against the wall. They're holding on to that windowsill and they can't make a college payment. They can't make a home mortgage payment. Their health care is now being denied to them. They expect us Democrats to show up. And we're showing up talking about bathroom access, sporting events, who gets to participate. We just come out of COVID. Our reading scores and math scores are in the tank. 50% of our kids cannot read or do math at grade level. And we're going to talk about bathroom access. So my view is, if you want to win elections and you also want to help kids get prepared for the future, focus on the bottom line of what schools.
0: I understand that, Brown, but all I would say that there were times in earlier times with other groups that didn't have their rights and they were told to be patient too. And the focus on their rights was distracting. That's what Letter from Birmingham Jail is all about. Patience versus urgency.
1: As a country, we proved we couldn't do it because you haven't told me and asked me a single question how to get 50% of our kids.
0: We'll get there.
1: No, wait a second. Wait a second. You started where you thought was a priority. I'm going to tell you.
0: I'm asking you, Rahm, about what's become in a lot of your speeches and interviews, a kind of a tagline to differentiate yourself. I think that's the motivation.
1: It's not just a tagline. Yeah. I passed a bill in 2016, 10 years beforehand. I made sure the kids had access to a bathroom.

0: Baskin Robbins. As I said, if I decide to do this, I'm going to be Rocky Road. That's the flavor I'm going to go with, brother. Okay? And I think
1: that one of the advantages that Barack Obama had in 2008 was he was all potential. There was not much of a record there, right? He was a senator for 25 minutes. And
0: 24.
1: And a state senator. And so there was nothing to really hold on to. You have a record as long as your arm, as they say in the criminal justice system. You've had ups and you've had some things that people are going to bang away at. They're going to bang away at, was NAFTA the right thing to do in the Clinton administration? Where as mayor of Chicago, the Laquan McDonald case will trail you. The crime bill in 1994 will trail you. Do you see the fact that you have such long experience and arguably mistakes as well as triumphs to your record as a something that can drag you down in a race that's all about the future?
0: The only thing I can offer you is I've learned from my mistakes. And hopefully, like John F. Kennedy learned from the Bay of Pigs and he applied it to the Cuban Missile Crisis. I've learned from my mistakes. I've made them.
1: Give me an example of that, a serious one. Give me a serious mistake that you've learned from.
0: Look, I'm very proud of the record I've built on education. Very proud of what we did in Chicago. I made a mistake cornering the teachers union early when I pulled the last year of Rich Daley's contract with the teachers, 4%. And I made Karen Lewis, who was then the president of the teachers union, put her back in the wall. We would have our disagreements, but I made it existential for her. And it made everything we were trying to do much more difficult. I own that. When we had the second contract, they worked a year without a contract, which is unusual, because Karen and I were trying to solve the pension, and we did. Second is on all the other contracts I did with the other labor unions across the city, on everything. About 4 weeks before you would commence, I would ask the president to come in and say, give me your 5 priorities for this contract. Know when you come in, I'm going to give you 5 from me. I want you to take those 5. I want you to tell me what you can live with, what you can't live with, or what you would like to change, or maybe meet me on the 50-yard line. And I'm going to do the same to yours. So that before the contract started, we had a meeting of the minds and understanding what was an A, what was a B, and where was a compromise. And so did I make mistakes? Damn right I made a mistake. Did I learn from it? Yes. Did I apply it forward? The biggest supporters I had when I ran for mayor and ran for reelection, the building trades.
1: Rahm, I think you've made clear that you have no truck with socialism as an economic system. But I think you'd also agree that the level of income equality in this country has gotten so radical. Yes. And the flagrant behavior of the ultra, ultra rich has gotten so distant.
0: Yeah.
1: That it
0: they've walled themselves off from the rest of the country.
1: But you
0: at every level.
1: But you know that world too. Your brother is one could arguably say is a big Hollywood mogul, knows Trump well, has done business in his area. Is he wrong to live like that? Is there something systemically wrong with the country that you can live like that?
0: I know that world, which is why I can upend it.
1: So how would you upend it?
0: I don't accept redistribution, and I don't accept crony capitalism and the corruption. I believe in growth. I think there are 5 pillars to it. One is turning a tax code away from preservation of wealth to creation. 2, which is true about American history. We live in an age where you earn what you learn, making sure everybody has something post-high school. Everybody, 100% set it as a goal, and I've laid out a plan from pre-K to BA and everything between. 3, double our research. I'm going to tax the prediction markets, and I'm going to tax online sport gaming, and it goes into an innovation fund for R&D, NIH, National Science Foundation, DARPA. Not replacing money, doubling it. 4, modernize our energy and digital infrastructure. And then 5, as I proposed in the Dignity Act, where you have 23 Republicans and 23 Democrats, an immigration bill that's true to being a nation of immigrants and a nation of laws. Mm-hmm. And I tell you this one example from a bike trip I just had in New Hampshire. Met a couple not far from Hanover.

0: meet with people and take things from there.
1: Sure. Yeah, you brought a charcuterie board made of ash and a tub caddy, which, as I said, put it across the tub as you're just lounging.
0: Well, you know,

That was The Dutchman by Steve Goodman. That was our early bird pick this morning. Steve Goodman passed away at the age of 36 in 1984 from leukemia. His best known song, City of New Orleans, which he recorded in the early 70s. Well, really, I think 1970, I think. But Arlo Guthrie took it. Made it a top 20 hit, actually, for him, 1972. And then, of course, pretty much everybody got their hands on

I mean, it's a perfect opportunity to play more Fleetwood Mac. This is actually, I think, the shortest tune on the album. Lindsey Buckingham showing off on the guitar. This is called Never Going Back Again.

0: CCR down on the corner, picked by today's winner, Deborah. First time winner, very, very excited, which is what we love here on the mashup. And so it was her first time. I'm going to fish around and see if I can find her one of my last, if not the last, fridge magnets. All right, we're coming up on our local news here, but after we are done, we are talking to a Winnipegger who lives with the condition of narcolepsy with cataplexy. We'll find out more about that. The time is 8:30.
1: This is CBC News. At 8:30, it's mostly cloudy and 22 degrees in Kenora, 23 degrees with a heat warning in downtown Winnipeg. Good morning, I'm Matt Humphrey. The owner of the Northern Hotel says people are lucky to be alive after a major crash. Winnipeg police say four people are in stable condition after the multi-vehicle collision at Main and Jarvis on Friday. Keith Horn reviewed the hotel's surveillance footage to see what happened. He says an Uber driver had dropped someone off at the hotel and pulled out onto Main Street into the path of a speeding car and motorcycle, sending the car into a van attempting to turn left at the intersection and clipping the motorcycle, sending it into the crosswalk.
2: That was insane how fast that was. Traffic was flying. Like, to go down Main Street that quickly, I mean any street, but down Main Street where they know there's lots of foot traffic. Like I said, it could have been much, much worse.
1: Horn says in all his years as owner of his hotel, that was the worst crash he's ever seen. Rolling floodwaters surged through the Assiniboine this month, but they couldn't dampen out the drumbeats in Sioux Valley, Dakota Nation. Just weeks after the community declared a state of emergency, residents have traded sandbags for celebration, marking the 80th annual Oati Wachipi. As flood waters begin receding, Chief Jennifer Bone says reopening the main highway on Thursday was the biggest hurdle. She credits the resilience of the community in making the powwow happen.
3: I just want to really commend our all of our staff and our emergency personnel who came together over the last couple of weeks while we were experiencing the flood just shows and demonstrates, you know, the effort and unity in our community.
1: Dancers and drummers are there from across Canada and the United States. Voters in the provincial riding of the Pas-Kamisak go to the polls on Tuesday, determining who will replace Amanda Lathlin, who passed away in March. The riding includes the communities of the Pas, Opaskwayak Cree Nation, Grand Rapids, and Peguis.

0: successful and a little bit lucky, perhaps, that we've not had a mass casualty impact from wildfire the way we've seen in places like California and Hawaii.
1: Yeah.
0: Other places in Europe. So I think those are places where we're doing well. Could we do better? Absolutely.
1: I mean, what about communication? I know in Ontario, Doug Ford has been criticized for lack of communication.
0: Yeah, there's been open

The CBC News is up next. When we return, Spain and Argentina will take center mark in the Men's World Cup final today. It's the grand finale of a competition packed with drama on the pitch and no shortage of political fouls off it. We'll look back on the goal.

0: finale. Noah, what will you be watching for today on and off the pitch?
1: Yeah, I think it'll be interesting to see how the players deal with the theater of the final, because there's going to be the longer kind of halftime show, and we've seen discussions about that in relation to the Super Bowl. But I am really interested to see the kind of matchup between the Spanish, kind of their style, and the Argentinian team that has, you know, found a way to make things happen.

0: beautiful type of football. And I would, I just, I would love Spain to win. And just the chaos and the, I'm a journalist. I love tension. So I would just love that to erupt on the pitch.
1: Okay. Well, until then, shall we take a hydration break? Thanks so much to you both.
0: Thank you.
2: Thank you.
1: Shireen Ahmed is a senior contributor to CBC Sports, and Noah Elliott van der Hoven is a PhD candidate at Western University focusing on the intersection of politics and sports. Now, this year's World Cup has served up some unexpected matchups, but perhaps none is quite as eclectic as the lineup behind its official anthem. Italy's famed tenor Andrea Bocelli, breakout Korean pop star EJ, French DJ David Guetta, and American rapper Megan Thee Stallion. Here's their song, DNA, More Than a Game.

0: Andrea Bocelli, David Guetta, EJ, and Megan Thee Stallion with the official 2026 World Cup anthem, DNA More Than a Game. I'm Megan Williams, and this is the Sunday Magazine on CBC Radio and streaming live on the CBC News app. Hear us on demand anytime via CBC Listen and wherever you get your podcasts. 11 years ago, a body was found at one of Toronto's busiest intersections. No one knew exactly what had happened, but as the hours passed, people began leaving flowers, candles, and sympathy cards. A makeshift memorial sprang up on the sidewalk that drew crowds and media attention. But the victim, who came to be known simply as Conrad, wasn't a person. It was a raccoon. And for epidemiologist Dan Werb, the incident captured something bigger than online curiosity. It revealed just how deeply intertwined our lives have become with the wild animals that share our cities. In his new book, Our Wild Familiars, Dan argues that cities aren't places where nature ends, but where evolution is unfolding in real time as animals adapt to urban life and reshape how we humans think about our place in the natural world. Dan, good morning.
1: Good morning.
0: So I want to talk about Conrad. For those who don't remember or don't know, what was Conrad's story?
1: Conrad's story was the story of many raccoons in Toronto and other cities. You know, lived a life in the downtown core and one day, not sure why, perished. You know, this is something that happens every day. There are, you know, wildlife control experts hired by the city of Toronto that spend their days bagging the corpses of raccoons.

0: build air cleaners. Whether they're coming to the town halls in places like Gold River or Dawson Creek, another location we hit this summer, it becomes so key that they understand that they can be in charge of their own lives.
1: Amber, last word to you.
2: I think the route that we're going and putting that education out there is a major key factor in keeping not just kids safe, but adults safe as well. And talking about it. Like, let's talk about how important it is. Like Chris said, how important your lungs are in your body. Let's talk about it.
1: Amber Vi, Christopher Lamb, thanks so much for speaking with me.

0: now about something we have coming up on a future episode of What on Earth. We're going to hear from an architect in Bangladesh about a problem with flooding that he wanted to solve.
1: My aunt, she was a school teacher in London. And then after retirement, she comes back to Bangladesh and to spend her rest of her life. And she decides to start a small school for children. She got hold of a piece of land. It was next to a river. And when I went to see the place, I saw it kind of submerged in water. I was...

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1: Every piece shares a story or has an intention behind it, and even the mediums that we choose to work in.
2: Silversmithing and lapidary are trades that have deep roots within Indigenous communities. From BC's Rockies to Ontario's boreal forests, Indigenous jewelers draw inspiration from the land and their culture to create beautiful, wearable art.
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0: The CBC News is next. And then it's the cost of living with Paul Havisrud.
4: Do you ever go into a store like Winners and look at the shelves? It's like, that's a weird chip flavor.

0: I think like that was a skill that I developed then.
1: In this new novel, Land, one of the children in the family that we're following is this boy named Eugene, who is nonverbal and displays some behaviors that now maybe we would associate with being on the autism spectrum. Obviously, in the period of time that you're writing about, that's not really the way that those sorts of traits would have been talked about. Why did you want to include this kind of character

Maggie O'Farrell's latest novel is called Land. She joined me from her home in Edinburgh. I'm Mateo Roach, and you're listening to Bookends on CBC Radio.

In the world of anarchists, Emma Goldman was a rock star. For decades, she both captivated and polarized audiences with rousing speeches about her political ideas. Goldman was born in the Russian Empire in 18. 18-

0: Thank you.
1: Yeah.
0: I mean, I spent no time thinking, you know, how can I make the love between the two of them beautiful? But if it turned out that way, I'm pleased.
1: I think it works. I want to ask one last question before we go, but something that's at the very end of the book, which is that in the author's note, you write that Emma Goldman was actually living in Toronto when she died in 1940 at the age of 70, which is kind of an interesting and perhaps unexpected Canadian connection. What did you learn about what brought her to Canada at the end of her life and what she was doing here?
0: Well, so basically what happened after Anarchists in Love ends, the two of them just became such a thorn in the side of the American government that they threw them out. They took their passports and said, get out. So they went to Russia thinking this would be a good home for them. And they were shocked by what the Bolsheviks were doing. So they became such irritants to the Russians that they threw them out as well. And they moved to France. They didn't live together, but they were both in the south of France. Weirdly, Emma was supported by Peggy Guggenheim.
1: That's so cool. Ages ago, we had a novel about the life of Peggy Guggenheim on this show.
0: Yeah, so yeah. They got along, despite the fact that Emma worked tirelessly to depose family such as the Guggenheims. She was supported later in life by Peggy Guggenheim. Kind of an irony. Anyway, Sasha finally does kill himself. I can say this because it's not part of the novel. And she wants to move closer to her sisters who live in Rochester. Mm. Yeah, but she can't enter the United States, so she picks the closest major city, which is Toronto, and there's a plaque on Spadina Avenue where her apartment was.
1: I'm sure I've probably walked by it like a million times. I'll have to look out for it again. Well, that's a very interesting kind of Canadian connection to wrap things up. Robert, thank you so much for coming in today. I've had a lot of fun traipsing through history with you.
0: Thank you.

0: of the opportunities that our jewelry has brought into us. Like recently, Jessie finished, I think it was 14 gold lacrosse sticks. Wow. In 10 karat gold, but we were invited to make all of the MVP awards for all the games for the Man Cup. So that's Senior A.
1: Yeah, it's the Senior A Canadian Lacrosse Championship. It was hosted in Six Nations this year. And the Six Nations Chiefs is our team. They won it two times in a row. They're back-to-back Canadian national Man Cup champions. Mm-hmm. They really brought a lot to the community when it comes to promoting Six Nations. They wanted to make sure that everybody that came from near and far to watch the Man Cup, that they were getting a good experience from Six Nations. And it was awesome to be able to be approached by the team's owner to be a part of that. I put a lot of time and attention into those lacrosse sticks because the players that were winning them, they're all pro lacrosse players. Yeah. They're all professionals. And I'm like, man, I want them coming back. You know, like I want to see that on their social media. Like, hopefully they're wearing them in that. I think that's really promoting who we are as Haudenosaunee artists anyways. That was like kind of the pinnacle for me in the last year mm-hmm. was being able to make these gold pendants.
2: Right, right. Thank you so much for spending some time with me today, Jessie.
1: Yeah.
2: And Dakota.
0: Yeah, I appreciate it.
2: Have a great day.
1: Yeah, thank you.
0: You take care.
2: Jessie and Dakota Brandt are Mohawk twins from Six Nations of the Grand River. Together, they own Sapling and Flint. This is Unreserved on CBC Radio 1, Sirius XM, U.S. Public Radio, and Native Voice 1. I'm Rosanna Deerchild. Still ahead, we'll head back to the Blood Tribe and Bert Tallman's workshop, Black Elk Art. Taking us there, an oldie but a goldie from 1975. That's when folk singer Shin Goose and poet Duke Redbird founded the record label Native Country. As Indigenous artists, the Ojibwe duo found the music industry difficult to navigate, so they took matters into their own hands to create a record label. Shin Goose's debut was their first and only album. Silver River features lyrics written by Duke and sung by Shin Goose. The song was re-released in 2014 on a compilation album called Native North America. That collection was nominated for a Grammy Award in the category of Best Historical Album. This is Silver River.

0: I'm the first person to see with my eyes what's going on, what's here. So there's a little creek, only about a couple of feet wide, just as clear as can be. And I thought, I'm going to follow it and find out the source of this creek. So I'm following it upstream. It's quite steep. And I only go about 200-300 yards, and under the ground is just bubbling water. There's a artesian well. And so I take my water bottle and I empty it first and then get some of that water and drink some. Really good. Like the best water. So I have some of that and then I fill my other one and standing around again just taking it all in. Like this is so pristine. It is so beautiful here. So I thought I'm going to go back down along the stream. And I actually walked past where I was, and then there was a game trail. And as I'm about to cross the creek, in the water there's this blue stone. And I thought, wow, turquoise. Never has there been found turquoise in our area. So I'm the first one. So I take this blue stone and I'm admiring it and looking at it. And I thought, when I get home, I'll cut it and see just the quality of it. So I put it in my pocket and I forget about it. About 2 months later, I got that jacket on and feeling in my pocket. Oh, look at this. Oh, yeah. Mm-hmm. The stone, and I'm looking at it. It looks different. And I press on it. And because turquoise, if it's really low quality, you could almost rub the material on turquoise. It's very chalky. So I was really examining it, but then I thought, I'm going to press it hard, and I pressed it really hard, and it cracked. And I smelt it. Gum.
1: That's Bert Tallman, Blackfoot jewelry maker from Ghana First Nation, sharing some of the inspirations behind his metalsmith work. From the kitchen table, we headed out to his workshop, where he showed us some of the many tools he uses to create his one-of-a-kind pieces. And then we pulled up some stools for a longer talk. Well, first of all, thank you for having me in your art studio. Having us here is amazing. Can you tell us where we are right now?
0: You are in my studio. This is where I do lapidary and jewelry. It's classified as jewelry art rather than just jewelry.
1: Tell us what kind of art you do. What do you mean by jewelry art?
0: I cut and polish my own stones. I do a lot of inlay with the cabochons, I guess you'd call them. But that's connecting different types of stone together to come up with a design. So some of the pieces that you've seen will incorporate turquoise, ammolite, mammoth ivory, and other types of semi-precious stones. I try to have a design. Sometimes they're 3D. Other times they're just how they are, just cutting it. And once I have that done, then I do the silversmithing, which includes either argentium or sterling silver. And again, I use the raw materials and I use different techniques with argentium. You could fuse that, but then there are also other types of metals, such as with sterling, you do solder. And then occasionally gold, mixing it with silver or with argentium. And then there's different techniques that are used, which may include overlay, stamping, some drilling. But the whole process, you come up with a design.
1: It's quite an intricate process that you undergo in some of these pieces. How long is it

0: game, and I explained to them, I said, you know, you got to do something urgently because the game's tomorrow. And they said, we're going to put a rush on it and somebody will get back to you. Well, that was last August, and I still have not received a phone call from Ticketmaster.
1: Wow.
0: So I was out the $400. So I called the Kingston police because I lived there, and I called the Toronto police because the game was in Toronto, and they both basically, our hands are tied because

0: up the expectations for bachelorette parties and weddings in general.
1: I love that.
0: I don't know who that person is, but...
1: Yeah, no, it's good. I think a therapist could help us understand what this deft thing you're doing here, that you're not blaming your friends because you love them, but there's some mysterious force out there that's creating these expectations. That's the person I'm going to aim my dislike towards.
0: Exactly. When I find them, they're going to pay.
1: All right. Well, listen, CBC is setting up a money unit, a finance unit, looking for reporters. I feel like maybe you should not join that particular unit.
0: No, I think they would reject me very quickly if they looked at my bank account right now.
1: Although you sound like a great friend, and that is important. So thank you very much for speaking with us. CBC News reporter Meg Campbell spending a couple of $1,000s on weddings this year, neither of which is her own, and she is in Halifax. Our question for the next 20 minutes or so if you're going to call, call soon. Has the high cost of weddings put a strain on your relationships? How did you deal with it? 888-416-8333. Or you can text us 226-758-8924. Before we go to calls, and we do have some people waiting to get on the air, let's check in with Andrew Sofin, who is a couples and family therapist, a psychotherapist, president of the Canadian Association for Couple and Family Therapy. He is in Montreal. Andrew, the average Canadian wedding, average apparently, is right now $42,000. What comes to mind when you hear that number?
2: First of all, that I'm very grateful that I've been married for a very long time, because that was not the sum when we got married, and we got married pre-social media. I think the number is astounding. And like Meg said, the fact that she's able to sort of look at it saying, look, something else is at play here. I'm not going to blame my friends. I'm not going to blame the others, is a really healthy perspective. As you can imagine, not everybody is sort of as well-meaning as Meg is.
1: Mm-hmm. So let's talk about a couple of situations where there might be tension, and you can be the psychotherapist for a moment. First of all, when you do have a friend who has just invited you to a wedding in, I don't know, Thailand, for example, or a series of events that might be in Canada but still are expensive and they're high expectations, and you're kind of feeling as the friend a bit resentful, how do you handle that?
2: I think the most important thing is to remember an invitation is not an obligation. It's just an invitation. And I think, unfortunately, because most of these weddings, as you know, Meg sounds like she's on the younger side, it usually comes at a time of life where you don't have deep pockets. You don't have sort of extra cash lying around. So most importantly is, hopefully, if they're good friends, you know each other and you know sort of what each other does for work and things. And it's absolutely okay to go to your friend and say, I love you dearly. I really wish I could go to Thailand, but it's outside of my budget. And if it's a good friend, they'll say, I completely understand.
1: Now, here's the potentially tougher one, I think more than potentially tougher, and it is the two people getting married. And one has this romantic, beautiful, you know, ambition, vision of an expensive, elaborate wedding. The other is saying, no, like, I want to make this bare bones and not spend much money. I mean, such an important day, such high expectations, the beginning of married life. How do you handle that?
2: Well, I mean, first of all, it's really a relationship problem that's showing up through a wedding. So it's not the wedding is the stressor, but the real issue is the expectations. Think of the communication, values, boundaries, identities. It brings up such a host of different things. And most importantly, I hope, is most people well in advance sit down way before the engagement announcement and things like that, and sort of say, hey, what's your view? What's your view? And if one person's saying, I want to do this big elaborate wedding, and the other person's saying, I'm a little nervous about it, you would hope that they could talk it through. And if one person has very deep pockets, okay, that's fine. But if they both are saying finances are tight, then keep remembering this is one day. And a wedding should not create massive debt and cause stressors for years.

and years to come, that obviously would have leave a lasting impact on the couple, because there'll be hidden resentments, there'll be frustrations, there will be, well, you wanted a big wedding and that's why we can't, you know, buy a car or we can't buy that house. What's most important? Is the house a car? Is it more schooling, or is it a wedding? But they need to talk about that well in advance.

it's something that at all levels we need to look at and say, maybe this isn't totally working with our current youth justice system. Heading into September, the community safety plan that the city of Mount Pearl had promised back at its community safety forum the previous December had still not been published. So as the election was called, I took that as sort of my final push to put my name in. I couldn't let myself sit back and let this just slide by, because if it wasn't, the odds of my family being randomly attacked again are very, very slim. But it could be somebody else's family. And I don't want anybody to go through that. So I took the leap. I put my name in. It was very scary. And as soon as I did, everyone was talking about community safety again. The draft plan is apparently in the hands of city councilors, and I am eagerly awaiting to see the full proposal. I did not win a seat on the Mount Pearl election. I did still get a good amount of votes, a respectable amount of votes, we'll say. I feel okay about it. I feel, would I had liked to have gotten in? Yes. But I also see this as a success. I do. I have two little girls, and they've seen me prior to going out to all these things, and they've seen that I'm anxious. I'm worried about it. I'm wound up too. But sometimes you just need to take a deep breath and go, this is right, and get it done. Oh, I hope they're 10 times even more fearless than me. I hope my children take on the world. And I mean, the second born for sure will. But I hope my girls are fierce. And I hope that if they see something wrong, that they tackle it and they do everything in their power to make it right. And I do hope that they're absorbing what their mom's doing. I really do.

0: Today on Now or Never, we are staring fear in the face.
1: I'm trying not to run.
0: Yes, seeing who blinks first, you or fear. I'm Ify Chiwetewu.
1: And I'm Trevor Dineen.
0: And a legitimate fear of mine is hosting.
1: Like hosting the show?
0: No. Luckily, I've had 10 seasons to work that one out. But hosting privately in my life, like being responsible for the coming together of people, can't do it, won't do it. Maybe one day.
1: It does make me feel better that I've never been invited to your place. I'm like, okay.
0: Well, no, with you, it's specific and targeted. But a good friend of mine, Lynn Saint Day, she has this same fear and she's in the middle of trying to conquer it. She is hosting a very public event, a pop-up choir sing-along, and she's sending invitations to everyone.
2: Oh, people are coming. I know.
0: Yeah.
2: You're coming.
0: It's in your heart.
2: People are coming.
0: It's just going to be the two of us doing a duet.
3: You know what? That's fine.
0: Yeah.
3: You know what? That's
0: okay.
3: Can
0: I just say, you're talking real bold right now, but in the group chat a couple days ago, my friend.
3: Maybe even yesterday.
0: It wasn't even a couple days ago. Yesterday you were like, I think my biggest nightmare is going to happen.
2: Yesterday the biggest nightmare was that like I would show up at the music studio and there was nobody there. But then today my brain, catastrophizing as it does, was like, hey, new biggest nightmare, waking up on Sunday and completely forgetting about the event.
0: So Lynn is stressed, and with good reason. She has never done something like this before, but she has a vision that she is determined to see through.
2: I see at least 30 people in this small recording studio space. I see a drummer, I see a keyboardist, and I see a bassist. And then there's me leading the choir. We're getting into melodies of

0: We're getting to some James Hall, and we're just vibing.
1: It's a good vision. Where did this idea come from?
0: I'm someone who grew up in church, and I grew up singing all the time. I sang with people, I sang by myself. And now that church is no longer like a real part of my life, I felt for the last couple of years that I missed that. I

0: I love it. I love it because you're not like an event producer.
1: No, absolutely not. I don't like to plan parties. I don't like to plan anything. I don't like to invite anybody anywhere. I hate that stuff. And now here I am planning my own event.
0: What is that for you? Where does that come from?
1: Whew. It's just, I really hate asking people for things, you know? And I feel like if I'm inviting someone, I'm like asking them to come to something that I'm doing. So take away from their time to come join me in an activity.
0: That's real. Because when you do throw out an invite, like you're sort of saying, you know, this thing, this energy requires you. And I can't control you, but I'm hoping you come.
1: Seriously, honestly, I'm like the monkey emoji with the eyes covered when I send out an invitation. I'm like hiding my face, like, oh my gosh, this person's gonna come or this person's not gonna come. They're gonna see me asking them for something. That's it.
2: And yet you're doing it anyway.
1: I'm doing it anyways because I need this, okay? I need this in my life, right?
3: I definitely have to say my pride is on the line because when I told my dad about this, he was like, it's gonna be you in the choir and who else? Aww. And I was like, you know what, daddy, you're rude. I was like, you're rude, this is gonna happen. I was like, I got pull, I can get people out.
0: Can we check the Eventbrite? Like how many tickets have you sold?
3: Huh, okay. I'm scared. Yes, last night we were at 3.
0: Okay. Why are you closing your eyes?
3: Because I'm scared. Today, we are still at 3.
0: Woo-woo!
3: Yay! You know what? It's 3 tickets sold. You know, yeah. I'm grateful.
0: I actually know that you have one more RSVP, and that is mine.
3: Yay! For the win! We love to see
0: it! Right? So it'll at least be a 4-part harmony.
3: Hey, you know what? I'm here for it.
0: Yeah. I will see you on Sunday.
3: At Choir Sessions. First edition.
0: That's it. We're going to find out how it all turned out before the end of this show. So keep listening.
4: Let's go over our back floats today. Nice.
5: Beautiful. Like a starfish.
4: Yeah.
0: Aaliyah Hall has on her bathing suit and her swim cap, and she is ready to practice some new skills she just learned in the pool.
4: Is there a goal that you want to hit today?
6: I do want to accomplish treading, so eventually we'll get there.
4: Yeah.
0: Floating on her back, all on her own, is already a big deal. It's something Aaliyah has been terrified of since she was 7 years old.
6: I actually had tried swimming lessons as a child. There was an instructor that wanted to use somebody as a demonstration. And she's like, okay, she's like, you'll be fine. Like, I have you, I'm right here. But then in using me as an example, she let go. So now I'm like panicked because I'm like, I don't even know how to do this. And now you let go and you didn't tell me you were going to let go. So in that moment, I was like, yeah, I don't think I'm doing this again. And then when I went home, I remember telling my mom about it. And I was like, yeah, I don't really want to go. And then that's when she told me about my grandfather. Even though I never physically experienced like the passing of my grandfather, he passed away when my mom was 2. So she didn't even get to like meet him. But he knew the story of him passing away from drowning. So he's actually a really good swimmer. But then he caught a leg cramp in the deep end and drowned. So that stuck with me for a really long time. And I was like, okay, Yadi, I'm really not going back.
0: Like the reassurance you got when you got home was like, no, you're correct to be afraid because people in our family have died doing this thing.
6: Exactly. And then I actually found out about one of my uncles who also passed away drowning. So I was like, okay, this is a family history. I'm not doing this. So after that, I didn't have any aspirations on learning how to swim for a very long time. It was only when I heard about

0: Melanin Mermaids, and I was like, ooh, okay.
1: Melanin Mermaids, week 3 with Aaliyah. And what are we going to be doing today, sir?
2: Melanin Mermaids is a program in Hamilton, Ontario that teaches Black women how to swim without fear. Historically, swimming has been an activity that hasn't been the most accessible or welcoming for many Caribbean, African, and Black people. And when you add on the personal family losses that Aaliyah has experienced, it's a surprise she wants to do this at all.
0: It was always like, okay, this is a life skill that I do need to learn. I saw the post and I was like, it's nice, but I don't know if I'm ready. And then my friend was like, well, I'm going to do it. So you're going to do it. Mm-hmm. And I was like, okay. And then she called me the day she signed up and she's like, yeah, we're doing it.
2: Well, that first session, that first day, were you low-key like, let me just talk to everyone I love real quick, just in case this is...
0: I did want to have a moment where I was like, okay, maybe I just need to tell everybody I love them.
2: I feel that.
0: But I was like, you know what, girl, you got this. There's lifeguards, you got this. And yeah, it took a lot of talking to myself and trying to like just calm myself down, but I did it.
2: I know one of the first things they do try to teach you is the exact situation that terrified you with swimming in the first place, like that floating on your back.
0: So I did tell this. I did tell the lifeguard the story of like my trauma and why I don't float. And then she was like, okay. And she was really good with like literally walking me through the process and like holding on, saying, okay, do you want me to let go? No, you don't want me to let go. Okay, I'm still here. Like, it was really good. Like, it really felt like yeah. I had somebody there. Somebody had my back. So I've accomplished that now. Woo!
2: Woo!
0: I do know how to float. I'm not traumatized with floating anymore. I'm okay. When I looked around, I literally was like, okay, it's not just me. So I actually thought I would have been like the worst of the worst in terms of like just the process of learning how to swim altogether. And then I saw another lady that was there and I'm like, okay, she's with me. She understands where I'm coming from. Like, so she was also terrified and I'm like, okay, girl, we got this. We're good. Yeah. So yeah, it literally felt like one big sisterhood because like we were really like rooting for each other. Like even when like one person was struggling and then they made an accomplishment, we were all clapping. Like it was literally one big sisterhood.
2: Now that you have conquered what sounds like was a fear that you held for decades, has it changed anything for you? Like that you've looked in the eye of this thing that you were so afraid of?
0: It definitely has. So I do have a 2-year-old son. And I was like, okay, now if he needs help in the water, I can kind of save him. I feel more confident in that department because before I was just like, I can't swim. So if he's drowning, somebody's going to have to figure it out. But now I'm like, okay, I can do something. And then I can probably even teach him eventually.
2: You're reminding me of this thing I read somewhere that said trauma will travel through the family until somebody is ready to heal it.
0: Yes.
2: And I think of that with you where, you know, you have a grandfather you never got to meet. Your mother barely got to know.
0: Yeah.
2: And him drowning, how much that like was part of the fear. And now here you are healing it. Is that how you look at what you're doing?
0: Yeah, I even told my mom, I was like, I understand, but you got to learn how to swim too. Because even my nana's, she actually learned how to swim too. She's 66. And I said, wow. I said, you go, girl. Like, I'm proud of you. I'm rooting for you. So yeah, she learned how to swim actually recently. If you could learn how to swim at 66, I'm learning how to swim now. I don't care.
2: Yeah. Yeah. What do you think little Aaliyah would think of seeing you now in the pool?
0: Like, I would be so, so, so proud because I really didn't think I would get here. And here I am.
1: Let's go over our back floats today. Dropping back, relax. Nice.
2: There is a picture of Aaliyah throwing peace signs in the pool, and you cannot even see the terror in her eyes anymore. I'll share that with you on the CBC Now and Ever Facebook and Instagram. One of the most common fears are social phobias, fears that you'll

0: to apologize for. Like, this is, I can feel the pain of that moment as you describe it. Like, I can see how it's still so present for you right now.
1: The funny thing is, you have two children who do not blame me. Like, I'm sitting there going, how can you not blame me? They go, you didn't know. When this happened with, I already had ulcerative colitis. I had it, got it back when I was pregnant with my first child. And then in 2017, in the May, when this came out, 2 weeks later, I was in the hospital with my symptoms so severe that no medications would work. So it was instantaneous. It was like my gut, which had been screaming to me. I look at it as that was almost like my intuition. I was shoving it down. And so it's like my body just gave out. And so when I say everything blew up, everything blew up. Then just after that, my husband and I have almost 30 years separated. There was nothing left. My kids had been abused. My marriage was blown up. My physical health was gone. The friends that I thought would support me, I think they just couldn't handle it. That's what I would say. I don't think they're bad people. I just think it was too much. And I was extremely alone. And I had, we're deciding is I either get up and figure this out, figure out a way through, or I might as well die. And there's no way I was going to do that and leave my children.
0: Yeah.
1: Honestly, that's probably the only thing that kept me there. I think what happens in most things, it's not one day. It's just every day you do a little bit. And then all of a sudden you go, oh,
0: yeah,
1: I'm still here.
0: Bit by bit.
1: Bit by bit.
0: When you go from spending like decades of your life almost in the fear of avoiding something that could happen, like trying to preserve safety, and then all of it kind of blows up. Does it make you fearless? Does it make you like where you're like, well, that happened, it didn't kill me, so now, like, I'm just curious, what does it change for you? What did it change for you?
1: I'm still fearful, and I'm still working on that piece of me that's afraid to show myself. Like, this is a stretch for me. Vulnerability is my biggest fear. It's really hard, even at this age, to not have that voice. But what I know is I just sit back and go, here are all the things I've done. I've proven to myself that I actually can do it. I don't need someone else to protect me. I don't need someone else to figure it out for me. I can do it. And I have to remind myself that that's just an old voice from a young girl. Right. And I tell that little, remind that girl in me of who I am and what I've done.
0: What are some of the things that you remind that young woman of what you've done, especially in the last 10 years?
1: I go through it. I said, you moved home from New York while you were so sick in bed, you couldn't even get groceries for yourself. And you went through a separation and you negotiated. I just knew in my mind that I had to negotiate what was going to be best for me and my children, whatever happens. And I did it. And then I end up having to have surgery and have my large colon removed. And I recovered from that. And then I've traveled to France on my own a couple of times, been over to other countries. I have, you know, all the things that an independent woman does, I have done it, and I've done it in fear. It doesn't mean I don't have fear. Of course I do. I just say, do I want to jump and see what's there? Or is it okay just to sit here? And I knew I couldn't stay where I was. And that's how I saw it. You do it in fear anyways.
0: What has been important for you to share with your kids about fearfulness? And I'm thinking just about how much fear of uncertain outcomes like governed your life. Like, what is it that you're trying to share with them now in their adulthood?
1: Part of what I want to show them is what it looks like to have things pulled out from under you, because I think that more lessons are taught by living them than ever by what we say. I'm trying to encourage them to be fearless, to trust their intuition, because I think that was where it started for me. I didn't trust that deep knowing that I have. And I remember saying to my kids at some of their lowest times, and we've had some pretty, pretty dark

0: times where they didn't necessarily want to go on. And I said, I see the light in you. And you can't see that in you, but you need to know that I'm holding that light. And that's what I tried to do for them.
1: Judy, where's your light these days?
2: Oh, that's an interesting question. Where's my light these days?
0: My key word has been joy, because joy isn't just, it's not an external thing. It's not about happiness on the outside. I visualize it very much in the center of me, like a tree. I have a tree of life tattoo on my arm. And I feel that center. I feel grounded in there. And if I can trust that, I know that's the truest thing about me. So that light actually sits in here. And that's what I'm trying to hone in now. I can just be in this world. And as I am here holding my own light, I am enough.

I am very happy to tell you that is not true. But she did it. And then after that, she said, I'm okay. I'm okay to hang up my hat, but I know that that's in me if I need it.

0: Thanks to the Now or Never team of producers Sarah Tate, Samra Wheat Johannes, Jessica Singer, Bridget Forbes. I'm Ife Chiwetu.
1: And I'm Trevor Dineen.
0: We'll see you next time.

0: residents or people registered under the Indian Act who've been to the DRC or Uganda or South Sudan will be tested upon arrival in Canada and be required to quarantine for 21 days. The U.S. military is reporting another dead American in its war with Iran. It's the third confirmed death of a U.S. service member announced this weekend. The latest involved an Iranian drone in Iraq. As Julia Wong reports from Washington, the mounting fatalities raise the risk for more violent escalation.
1: A massive burst of orange flames after a violent airstrike. This moment, believed to be the Iranian attack in Jordan Friday that killed two U.S. soldiers. A third is also missing, though U.S. Central Command says unidentified remains have been found. The military also says one soldier in Iraq was killed and another wounded Saturday after a controlled explosion from a downed Iranian drone. Retired U.S. Army Brigadier General Mark Kimmett.
2: This is the first time we've had American troops killed since March. That, in many ways, is a red line to the administration and to President Trump.
1: And the American military isn't holding back, intensifying strikes against Iran overnight, saying it targeted military assets and the Iranian forces responsible for the deaths in Jordan. Tensions rising after more than a week of bombardment between the two countries.
3: I would say they're already back at war.
1: Gordon Gray is the Kuwait professor of Gulf and Arabian Peninsula Affairs at George Washington University. He expects U.S. President Donald Trump will face increased pressure from Congress and the American public to act after the latest casualties.
3: We've seen the administration oscillate between a desire for negotiations and a desire for military escalation, with the hope that the escalation will lead to greater Iranian propensity to negotiate. Thus far, it has not been successful, but I think we're going to continue to see the same pattern.
1: The U.S. administration clear it isn't backing down. U.S. Defense Secretary Pete Hegseth posting online, the soldier's sacrifice only stiffens our resolve. But an advisor to Iran's supreme leader warns against American escalation, saying Iran will move into a phase of offense and destruction. Iran is adapting and hoping the U.S. will walk away, says former NATO Supreme Allied Commander James Stavridis.
4: I don't think they'll succeed at that strategy, but it's certainly the one they're pursuing.
1: Gray doesn't believe either side will back down. A permanent peace deal, he says, may not be realistic at this point.
3: Bottom line for President Trump is reopening the Strait of Hormuz, and Iran sees that as leverage and doesn't seem to be at all interested in that.
1: Peace hanging in the balance in an increasingly deadly war. Julia Wong, CBC News, Washington.
0: Meanwhile, the Trump administration's immigration clampdown continues to sour its relationship with its southern neighbor. Mexico says 17 Mexican nationals have died in custody or during arrest operations. And the government of President Claudia Sheinbaum is taking legal action. Freelance reporter Katie Silver has more.
5: At 5:30 one afternoon in March, Antonia Tovar spoke via video call with her partner, Jose Guadalupe Ramos. He'd been held for about a month in the Adelanto Immigration Detention Center in California. It would be her last conversation with the man she'd been with since the two were teenagers in the same barrio in Guanajuato. Ramos died on March the 25th.
6: I'm missing my other half. We dreamed of getting old together, of having our grandchildren.
5: The cause of death is uncertain. He was 52 and had been taking medications for diabetes and high blood pressure. The family has filed a lawsuit describing mold on Adelanto's walls, insufficient medical care, and, to quote the suit, rampant illness. Since Donald Trump took office last year, ICE agents have arrested more than 400,000 people, according to estimates from Syracuse University. In early July, an ICE agent in Houston shot Mexican immigrant Lorenzo Salgado Arujo, who entered the U.S. illegally 3 decades ago. His death sparked mass protests. In Magnolia Park, an area dubbed Little Mexico, locals leave flowers, candles and balloons with signs that read ICE out and RIP Lorenzo Salgado.

0: Heriberto Beltran lives nearby.
1: We don't supposed to be treated like that. We're supposed to be treated like humans. We have rights. We're supposed to be treated like that.
0: The government of Mexican President Claudia Sheinbaum has increased pressure on Washington, calling for investigations into the deaths and for Mexican consulates to visit ICE centers more often. After the death of Mr. Salgado Arujo, she's announced that her government plans to file criminal complaints, saying her government can't turn a blind eye to those who have died. Relations between the U.S. and Mexico have worsened over the issue, with Mexico's foreign minister saying attempts at making progress through dialogue have gone nowhere. UCLA law professor Sharon Dolovic directs the Behind Bars Data Project, the first public data set about deaths in ICE detention. Dolovic says the center's being outsourced to private companies like the GEO Group that runs Adelanto Center can make the conditions for inmates worse.
2: The people who are running this operation don't have any sense of humanity and obligation to the people that they are detaining.
0: The Mexican government says it will file suits as well against the private companies that operate these centres. A spokesperson for the Department of Homeland Security, which oversees ICE, says there has been no spike in deaths and that death rates in custody under the Trump administration are 0.009% of the detained population. Katie Silver for CBC News, Mexico City.

0: he sounds like he's short. He has shortness of breath.
1: No. It doesn't sound like he's. Yeah, okay.
0: And it was a normal punch, or was it with boxing or something?
1: It was with like fighting two friends.
0: Oh, but on a friendly.
1: Okay.
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